Music of Harrison Collins, a piece called Young Voices, and that was Brian Kaufman conducting the brass for Uncommon Times. Well, Antonio Machado's 1912 poem, Caminante No Hay Camino, tells the traveler there is no road. You make your own path as you walk, and looking back, you see only a wake fading on into the sea. Jocelyn Hagen sets those words for double choir alongside a new poem written in response by Julia Klatt Singer, the two texts tracing separate journeys that finally unite in a shared final verse. Joshua Haberman leads the Santa Fe Desert Chorale in Caminante by Jocelyn Hagen.

Jocelyn Hagen's Caminante, performed by the Santa Fe Desert Chorale, conducted by Joshua Haberman. I'm Tyler Klein, and you're listening to Living Classical, a program sharing the music being written now by the composers and performers shaping classical music today. You can learn more about the show on our website, that's livingclassicalradio.com. Well, this next piece, Eric Chaslow's Second String Quartet, exists in two forms. There's an hour-long version for a spatialized ensemble in a gallery where players develop loops while the audience circulates, and the one that we'll hear now, which is the 15-minute concert version collated from that material. It opens playfully, with gentle, plucked notes supporting a poignant, sustained line before petulant

outbursts begin interrupting the calm and grow into a full dichotomy between stable and unstable impulses. Chaslow calls his approach metaclassicism. Memories of the iconic quartet's repertoire obliquely triggered, then used as a springboard for something new. This is the second quartet by Eric Chaslow, performed by the Lydian String Quartet,

0: The second quartet by Eric Chaslow, performed by Lydian String Quartet. I'm Tyler Klein, and just ahead on Living Classical, a Korean chili paste churns into music you can almost taste, and an orchestra churns and roils like a solar system hurled into orbit.
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Fragments by Helena Maria Falk. That was the composer performing on violin. So gochujang, the Korean chili paste, is sweet, savory, and spicy all at once. Three flavors that you can't quite pull apart when you taste the paste. Well, Taek-soo Kim built his piece Sweet, Savory, Spicy, with two exclamation points, around exactly that idea. A piece for clarinet and piano that changes mood continuously and capriciously. Flavors and emotions bleeding into one another. It began as something deeper, though, an exploration of Han and Hung, the sorrow and the joy that Korean traditional musicians strive to express, before Kim landed on a metaphor as playful as the music itself. Clarinetist Cecilia Kang is joined here by pianist Angela Park for Sweet, Savory, Spicy by Taek-soo Kim.

Sweet, Savory, and Spicy by Texukem. That title with two exclamation points, I should add. Clarinetist Cecilia Kong and pianist Angela Park performed. Well, music to close out this hour by Missy Mazzoli with her Sinfonia for Orbiting Spheres, which she calls Music in the Shape of a Solar System, a collection of Rococo loops twisted

drifting around one another within a larger orbit. In that word, sinfonia points in two directions at once, toward Baroque chamber music, and toward the old Italian name for a hurdy-gurdy, that medieval instrument with its constant wheezing drone. The piece churns and roils, inching close before leaping away at breakneck speed, transforming the whole orchestra into a makeshift hurdy-gurdy flung recklessly into space. This is Sinfonia for Orbiting Spheres by Missy Mazzoli, performed by the Iceland Symphony Orchestra with Daniel Bjarnason conducting.

0: Daniel Bjarnason led the Iceland Symphony Orchestra in Missy Mazzoli's Sinfonia for Orbiting Spheres, closing out this hour of the show. 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This is Living Classical. Nepali activist Nazreen Sheikh, a survivor of sweatshop labor, once said she spoke to the clothes she was forced to make, hoping whoever wore them might feel her tears. Evan Williams' Woven in Tears responds to a portrait of Sheikh by drawing on John Dowland's Renaissance air Flow My Tears, transforming that lament over the course of the piece into something bursting with freedom. I'm Tyler Klein, it's coming up on the next Living Classical.
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0: I'm Tyler Klein, and this is Living Classical. For violinist Sarah Plum, a piece isn't finished when you learn it. Some of the works on her new album have been in her hands for a decade. She joins me on this hour of Living Classical to talk about her new album, An Expanding Distance of Multiple Voices, as well as about interpretation, advocacy, and what changes when you finally press record. The conversation starts in just a little bit.

0: Jerry Sayo's Cantus Firmus, performed by the group Latitude 49. I'm Tyler Klein, and on this hour of Living Classical, violinist Sarah Plum joins me. Praised by Textura as both an intrepid new music champion and a violin virtuoso, and known for the deep long-term collaborations that she builds with the composers whose music she premieres. Her fifth solo release, An Expanding Distance of Multiple Voices, brings together works by six composers, some longtime partners, some newer ones, all of them favorites that she's lived with across years of performance. We talk about that album, her commissioning practice, and what it means to carry a piece of music over the long haul. Well, Sarah, welcome to Living Classical. I'm very excited to have you here today.
1: I'm excited to be here. Thank you.
0: Your new album is it's full of really amazing music and some of my favorite composers making music today. And so I'm very excited to take a peek behind the curtain, I guess, to hear your thoughts about the album and some of this music. But, you know, I'd like to start off in the beginning, I guess, as it were. And so you spent this career playing the music of composers who are alive right now. And these are people that you can call and trade ideas with. And so take me back to the beginning of that. What pulled you toward the music of our time, and why did it matter to you to build a life around living composers rather than the standard violin repertoire?
1: I should start with a caveat, which is that I still play dead composers. So that's still part of my repertoire. And I feel like I haven't recorded as much because I feel like a calling to, you know, disseminate all this great music. But I feel like they help each other. So playing new music has really transformed how I interpret someone like Beethoven. You know, you're just thinking about the phrases and taking it apart and trying to look at it with a fresh voice, just thinking about structure and why you're going to do things. And then likewise, especially my long-term relationships with composers like Sidney Corbett or Mari Takano, and many others, I don't want to forget anyone, it's very similar to the kind of relationship you feel, relationship's the wrong word, but the sort of connection you feel, say, playing Mozart your whole life. You start to get a sense of, you know, articulations and phrasing and how you think it should sound and what he wants, even though, of course, you never talked to him. You know, sometimes my students will say, well, how do you know that? How do you know that that bow stroke should be is for Mozart and Haydn? And I'll say, you just learn gradually. You know, so that's the same thing. I have a shared language with these people that I've worked with over and over again. And I really like that. That's really great.
0: You've described this new album of yours as a meditation on interpretation and transmission, which is a word I love, by the way. And you've said that you don't see it as a retrospective, but rather as a snapshot of how you hear these pieces right now. And I think that's a really striking way to frame a record of any kind, especially a record of new music. And so what do you mean by interpretation and transmission exactly? And what made this the moment, or I guess probably a year or two ago, the moment to document where you are with this music right now?
1: Well, interpretation is just huge to me. It's just sort of the core of who I am as a musician. You know, I'm not a creative artist. I'm a recreative artist. In German, they call performers Interpreters, so literally interpreters. And they use that all the time. So that's what I want. Like, I play a variety of styles, I think, and, you know, types of composers. But there's a certain thing that I like, and I kind of know it when I see it, but it's something that I can interpret. So it's not putting my stamp on it. It's not changing it. It's kind of living with it. I always tell composers, you know, I want to know what you think. I want your opinions. I want to hear about the piece. And then I'm going to work on it really hard. And I might have to ignore what you said at some point, because I'm trying to go inside the piece and figure out what it needs. And then part of that also, when you talk about transmission, part of it is also, it sounds so political, and I don't even know if I mean it in a political way, but it's advocacy, you know? So every once in a while, you know, there's so many great new music pieces, And, you know, I'll hear something or I'll, you know, want to do something by a respected composer. And then I'll maybe order their piece. This is when I was an academic on interlibrary loan. And I'll look at it and I'll think, this isn't really me. Like, I'm a big part of what I do starts before I play a single note. It's the selection and, you know, all that. The Mumford is sort of an exception to that because it's been recorded many times and many times very well. But I just played it a lot and I just really wanted to record it. I really felt like I had something to say. You know, it spoke to me. I mean, Jeffrey's music is so fiendishly difficult. I think he sent it to me like over 10 years ago and I would always program it and then I wouldn't think it was ready and, you know, like, and played it many times where I said, no, you're not allowed to hear the recording, you know? So there was that, like just wanting to honor it. But for the most part, you know, a lot of the composers I play have gotten Guggenheims and Fulbrights and Barlow's and, you know, all those kind of things and have good jobs and go to all the artist residence locations, but they're far from household names. And so I feel like that's just a big part of what I do. And there's 24 hours in a day, right? All this music is really difficult. So if I was learning one thing, you're not going to be learning another. So that's the transmission part, you know, is thinking about what I can do to get those pieces out there. I'm also a teacher, you know, so I get sick of, you know, college students who need to audition for a master's program. They often need a 20th century piece or something new. And if I hear someone else playing, it's not a bad piece, but if I hear someone else playing the John Corigliano Sonata, I'm just going to hurl, like, you know, get with the program. There's so much great stuff out there. And a lot of the pieces I play are, you know, they might not sound conventional, but the technique is conventional. Like an advanced player could do them and show off, you know, like Ben Furman's piece. I hope people play that because it's difficult. You have to have a really good left-hand technique. And I definitely clocked the hours learning that. But it's a fun, showy piece. Why aren't people, even if they're not new music specialists, why aren't they playing it, you know?
0: Well, let's hear some of the album. And this is from the title track, An Expanding Distance of Multiple Voices by Jeffrey Mumford. And I always love his titles, by the way. And before we hear this, what drew you to this piece in particular? And why did it feel like the one to name the record after?
1: Well, it's just the coolest name. I mean, I couldn't not, you know, I considered shortening it and then, you know, shop that around with some friends and they're like, no, you just have to go with it. I mean, I just love the title. But yeah, Jeffrey's music is very difficult, very intellectual. I mean, I believe it's 12 tone. I am talking about all this interpretation, but I don't do like formal analysis of stuff, sure. You know?
0: Yeah.
1: I got a doctorate, but it was many years ago. That's not happening. My immediate feeling when I started practicing his piece many years ago was how expressive it is. It's just over the top. To me, it's just so over the top expressive, often in a kind of compressed way where things are happening, you know, very suddenly, changes and stuff, but it just felt so that was kind of like, I don't know if I do this with everyone. Maybe I have little things like that, but for Jeffrey, it was like a key that unlocked him for me and really drew it to the music, that this is the sort of seeming contradiction. Oh, it's 12 tone, it's abstract, it's fiendishly difficult. The rhythms are complex, you feel like your brain hurts, you know, when you're trying to figure it out. But that doesn't describe the music. That just describes how it's made. It's actually, to me, kind of over the top romantic, like Brahms or Berg or something, like it just, or early Schoenberg, like it just feels so expressive. And then that's really hard to do. If you're going to try to do that, like even in the bitter end of recording, where, you know, at a certain point, you just have to stop editing. I was just always going for the most legato things to really show peaks and valleys and shapes, you know? So yeah, I just, and I really wanted to record it just because it's so hard in, you know, to perform. By the time you get to the last movement, it's not even that long. You're, you know, you're sort of already like, oh God. So, I wanted to have, yeah, I'm really, you know, a lot of times it's hard to listen to yourself play, but I'm really happy with how this turned out because it's a piece I've really loved and worked on for a while.
0: Yeah. Well, here it is. This is violinist Sarah Plum performing the opening movement of Geoffrey Mumford's An Expanding Distance of Multiple Voices.

0: That was the first movement from Geoffrey Mumford's An Expanding Distance of Multiple Voices, performed by violinist Sarah Plum. I'm Tyler Klein, and when we come back, Sarah Plum and I pick up our conversation on what it means to live with a work over years of rehearsal, performance, and recording, and where she's headed next, as well as more music from her album.
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0: 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This hour, I'm speaking with violinist Sarah Plum about her new album, An Expanding Distance of Multiple Voices, and that conversation continues now. Well, so you have talked about your relationship being not just with composers, but with the actual works themselves, pieces that evolve through, in your words, dialogue, rehearsal, repeated performances, and then recordings. I suppose finally recordings, but maybe not. Maybe that's like a circular sort of thing.
4: Well, it depends. Sometimes, like Kemi Choi's piece, I recorded pretty much right after I learned it. Like I learned it and recorded it.
0: Yeah.
4: These were more, it was more of a reflective thing, like, oh, I really would like to do something definitive, you know, just because they've become so much a part of my repertoire and I like them so much. You know, this, I mean, not that I never, that's the great thing about being a one man band is if I start working on something and I'm not so into it, I don't have to do it. It's not, you know, on the ensemble schedule or whatever. But yeah, I mean, I definitely, I mean, some of it's time, you just can't play everything, but some of it's just my personality. I have no ability to understand what's so common now in the new music world is pieces that get played once. I just don't understand that. If someone's gonna learn something and they play it once, so I

0: played a lot of pieces that were played once or twice and shelved and then sort of made them my own. So I just, you know, maybe these people are busy and they go on to other things, but I don't understand that. You know, the only pieces that I haven't done as many times, and I hope I change that now that I'm in Chicago, were ensemble pieces, because it was just too difficult to get together when I was in Iowa.
1: So you mentioned spending 10 years with the Mumford piece that we just heard a portion of.
0: I'd have to think through it, but I started it before we moved to Chicago, and we've been there for 8 years. So yeah.
1: Yeah. So when you live with a piece for that long, I mean, I've had performances of my own music where a performer will spend like 9 months with it before they premiere it. And it's just like, it turns into this, like something I could never imagine, let alone like, a, you know, friends who've been playing, one friend in particular has been playing a piece of mine for over 10 years too. And it's like, that's interesting. And so, so for you, what changes, whether that's like it, the piece itself changing with that much time, or something about you changing with that much time spent with the same piece?
0: That's such a great question. And I don't even know. I mean, I can tell you my thoughts today. I don't even know an answer to that. Like, I'd probably have to go back and listen to recordings, you know. I mean, I think with Jeffrey's piece, it took me a long time to play a performance of it and feel like I really knew it, you know, that I really was on top of it. And there are fallow periods in that 10 years. So it's a part of a program you're touring and then you put it aside. But I do remember playing it along with Sydney's piece, which is on the CD, and other pieces that I'm not remembering now what they were. Can you believe that? I can't remember what they were. On a concert in Mannheim, Germany, where Sydney teaches. And it was right before COVID. It was the December of 19. And I think that was the first time that I thought, okay, now I'm getting it, you know. But so a lot of it was just like a kind of mastery, you know. I mean, and then when you really, really know it, you just have much more freedom. So then maybe you start trying different things. An interesting aside, I remember when I played that, I did not know that then. Sydney knew Jeffrey, not just from the world of composition, because Sydney was an undergraduate at UC Santa Cruz, or not, UC San Diego, when Jeffrey was there getting his, I don't know, doctorate or master's. And interestingly, Sydney was a philosophy major, so I don't know even how much music he was doing then. Yeah, and whether I change, I mean, definitely I'm changing, you know, my approach to stuff and technique and colors. You're always, that's what makes it fun, right? I hope I'm changing.
1: Yeah.
0: But there's a lot of options in a piece, you know, you're sort of trying to make it, you're trying to bring it off. Like, sometimes you don't know until you're on stage. You can feel the audience's reaction almost, you know, is it launching or do I need to, I mean, Sydney's piece is sort of theme and variations and his metronome markings are always like off, you know, like I just ignore them. He's probably the only composer who has things that are too slow, you know, because it's sort of classic. Yeah. That. But I wanted to not just play whatever happened. I wanted to, for the recording, it got me, you know, it's a permanent record. So it gets you to sort of pin something down. So I wanted to make a kind of proportion with the tempi. So maybe that's something that changes. And then you really, you know, when you have a lot of concerts, you just want to sound good. You don't really have time to try different things. So I hope I'm doing that. I hope I'm making things sound different or more alive, or, you know, some of that, of course, is just the benefits of working in a studio. You know, I don't think it's less than a live performance. I think it's just different. So I really like that you don't have to worry about stamina And I always go in there with cuts in my mind already, you know, so we can just, and Sergey is so, he's very accommodating of me. So sometimes I just play and he doesn't even have, you know, I'll just repeat stuff or go ahead or go back because I'm trying to get into a mood and he doesn't stop to say, you know, track one, track two. I mean, he's busy like taking notes, but of course he always is frustrated later because it takes a lot longer. You're hunting around for takes, you know.
1: I've got some more dialed up from your album with a moment from Sidney Corbett's Canticle. And this piece is In Memoriam David Foster Wallace. And while I think most people know Wallace as a novelist, like the big giant infinite jest, the inspiration for this work actually came from a book of his about math. So can you talk a little bit about how this surfaces in the music?
0: Well, I asked Sidney to write me this piece based on a Bach sonata, the second sonata, unaccompanied sonata. And I call that an ongoing project. It's the only piece so far of the six that's been written, but I would like to do something for all of them. And interestingly, and I should read the book, I haven't. He used mathematical ideas of proportion. So as I understand it, I might not have it correctly, such as the golden sequence, is it called?
1: Golden ratio.
0: Golden ratio, yeah. And copied the Bach exactly as far as the proportions of sections. Of course, the second movement of the A minor sonata is a fugue, and this is not a fugue. But he copied these sections stylistically, completely different, but he used that as a jumping off point. And I mean, do I think about Bach when I play it? I feel like if you're going to do acoustic solo violin with, you know, double stops and sort of, Sidney has his own very individual voice, you know, which I really love, very lyrical and very interpretable, if that's a word, you know, the very linear. So I wouldn't call it traditional, but it is, you know, the playing is stuff we do every day, right?
1: Yeah.
0: You can't really think about solo violin, even that's currently, things that are currently written, without somehow thinking about Bach. So I feel the Bach in it, but it's also very pared down. You know, I've been playing his music for years, and he did have sort of a stylistic turning point with, I don't know if I can take credit for this or it was just coincidental, but with Abscondidus, the title piece for violin and cello for my first CD, recorded with Jonathan Ruck, who I'm actually working with here in Oklahoma now, of just paring everything away. He called it fragile music. So that might not seem like Bach to us because Bach is so polyphonic and contrapuntal, but it does have a sort of Baroque feel to me. So I originally wasn't going to put this piece on the CD because it's sort of long and I was thinking of more balance. And then I also had an idea of doing a polished, you know, produced and polished video where I also played Bach to pair it with the Bach. And then I just, I was considering maybe four or five other pieces, some of which weren't finished yet. And then I just really wanted to get it done. You know, I just, things hang, this had been hanging around for a while. And I put Sidney's piece in there and it felt really good. Like a touch point, you know, of something that I'm familiar with. And even though it's longer than the other pieces, it's multi-movement. So it didn't feel like it broke that pattern.
1: Well, this is the fourth movement, Fluido, from Canticle in Memoriam David Foster Wallace by Sidney Corbett, performed by violinist Sarah Plum.

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0: That was violinist Sarah Plum from her latest album, performing the fourth movement, Fluido, from Canticle in Memoriam, David Foster Wallace, by Sydney Corbett. Well, Sarah, this has been so much fun chatting with you, and you seem like someone who is always looking toward what's being written now and what's coming up next. And so just to wrap things up, I'm curious, what's on the horizon for you? New collaborations, pieces being written for you, ideas, concerts, what's going on?
1: Well, the smartest thing I ever did was move to Chicago because I have so many great people to work with. And right now, a relatively new PhD candidate at University of Chicago, Jack Herskovitz, is writing me a piece that I'm going to do with Rose Wollman. She's the violist in Colorado. Charlene Klugel and I, she's a great violinist, used to play in Fifth House Ensemble. We have a duo concert coming up at the Checkout in Chicago on September 19th. And we don't have a final program yet, but we're definitely going to do Mari Takano's piece from my CD and a piece by duo by Jesse Montgomery. And I think a duo by Teksu Kim that I did with Yvonne. And then at the end of September, even though we may have to move the date to October, we're doing this residency at Illinois State. I'm playing with Diane Phoenix and Karl Donikowski, and it's a program based on Polish poetry. So a piece by Carl Schimmel, a piece by Anya Vu, which we premiered last year in Virginia, beautiful string trio. And I'm hoping to do a solo piece, really neat solo piece for scordatura violin by Alex Stevenson, who teaches there. And then Mari Takano just finished writing me like a monster sonata, like a major violin sonata, five movements, based on the Bartok second violin sonata. And so we're going to, we're still putting together concerts with my pianist, Timothy Lovelace. He teaches at University of Minnesota. Just those two pieces. We may have room for something else, but they're both kind of monumental. And that's just so exciting. I mean,
0: oh yeah,
1: her music is so exciting, and she definitely deserves to be better known. And it's a part of this whole Students of Ligeti thing. So Bartok, as a Hungarian composer, really inspired her. And then I have a new duo partner, Shannon Wettstein. I don't know if you know her. She has a lot of new music because I'm doing so much in Michigan now. That's where she lives. And we're shopping around a program, which I'm so excited about, the Shostakovich Sonata and the Ostvolskaya Sonata. And then we'll have a third piece, probably maybe a piece Asnat wrote for viola and piano. I also do viola. And I think that's it for now. My good friend Laurie Schwartz is a sort of a new media composer based in Berlin. And there's a great piece, you know, she has stuff with video, so it's not on any of my CDs, but there's a great piece with her. It's about, not to go into too much detail, about English suffragette Emily Donaldson, who inadvertently killed herself by demonstrating at a race, horse race. So she was trampled by a horse. Anyway, it's on YouTube if anyone wants to see it. She's working on a piece for me. So yeah, I mean, I'm sure there's people I'm forgetting, but I love playing solo things, of course. That was a really great time in my life where it was just, you know, I had a Prius,

0: just get in the car and drive someplace, do a residency. You didn't need much. You know, I even did concerts where I brought my own speakers and everything with me. So you could just do like a black box theater. But it's so great to have all these great collaborators now.
1: Yeah, it's an amazing list of things coming up in just like the next couple months. So
0: I know, I know. I mean, it's oh, and then completely different, a dead composer, but very fascinating. Tonight, here at the University of Oklahoma Summer String Seminar, we have a faculty concert, and I'm playing this stunning piece by a French composer. I don't know if you're familiar with her. Name is Mel Bonis, and she lived from what, 1857 to 1935 or something. And it was written in 1905, piano quartet, and it's just you know, it has a very French sound, obviously, but also very individual. And really, I knew her name, but was not familiar with her work. So I'm really excited to be doing that too. So maybe that's a little similar, even though it's, you know, that composer, it's still finding interesting pieces and maybe interesting juxtapositions and seeing what happens with that.
1: yeah, for sure. Well, Sarah, thank you so much for your time today. Thanks for what you do for composers and contemporary music, and congrats on your new album.
0: And send me music. I mean, if you have violin music, send me music, you know.
1: Yeah, we'll talk.
0: I'm always, it is like an ongoing thing,
1: Yeah, for sure.
0: which makes it fun.
1: Sarah Plum's new album is called An Expanding Distance of Multiple Voices, out now on Blue Griffin Recordings or wherever you stream or download music. And you can learn more about Sarah and hear more of her music at sarahplum.com. And I will be sharing more moments from her album in the weeks and months to come here on Living Classical. I'm Tyler Klein, and we'll wrap up this edition of the program with A Place Towards Other Places, a work by composer Erik Helgesen, born from recording and transcribing the sounds of two contrasting places, the urban clatter of San Francisco and the pristine parkland across the bay, and both the solo clarinet's entire vocabulary from those recordings. The very opening merges a city foghorn with the call of some mysterious animal in Muir Woods. And from there, the piece drifts between oscillating trills, clarion calls, and swelled sustains in a non-linear journey reminiscent of Takemitsu's music. Clarinetist Eric Umbel performs.

0: A Place Toward Other Places by Aaron Helgeson, performed by clarinetist Eric Umbel, wrapping up this edition of the program. 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This is Living Classical. Brittany J. Greene says she lies awake thinking about the world she'll leave behind, whether her grandchildren will know the smell of pine in the fall, whether they'll know a world where black and brown people are free. Her piece, Righteous Rage, scored for 8 bassoons, is a reflection of the anger that keeps her up at night. I'm Tyler Klein. You can hear that and lots more on the next Living Classical.
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2: When you think about the blues, what do you hear? Boogie-woogie stride piano? Guitar? That vibrato, the wailing, melting, and bending effect, that thing. Horn players do it too. When players pull this effect out, they're referencing the original instrument, the voice. I went to the bottom. Shouts and field hollers, these are the origins of blues singing in America that evolved into story songs with blues lyrics embedded with tangled tales, coated with euphemisms for everything. Loss, sin, economic hardship, love, from enslavement through Jim Crow, segregation and the civil rights movement, to the world we live in today. Blues songs have existed not only as musical expressions, they're social and personal commentary.
3: For me, it's always been about the lyrics. You have to jump inside that song and become that song in that moment when you're about to perform it.
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2: I'm Christian McBride, and on this episode of Jazz Night in America, we might as well call it Blues Night in America. We're spending time with a contemporary genre-bending songster, Shamika Copeland.
3: I always marched to the beat of my own drum. I was so confident in it that nobody really could say anything about it. I'm still that way. Nothing's changed.
2: Shamika Copeland's got 8 Blues Music Awards and 3 Grammy nominations, her first when she was just 21 years old. And since then, for 2 decades and counting, she's been releasing her own blend of the blues with dashes of rock, gospel, and Americana.
5: She's a part of a genealogy of women who have always been trying to speak to their worlds in the only way they've been allowed to do, and that is through their music.
4: We ain't got time for hate.
2: Later this hour, celebrated music historian Dr. Tammy Kernodle draws a line from that genealogy of singers of the past to the present world Shamika is operating in today.
5: Because what I was amazed is in this time of Black Lives Matter, right? There's such a focus on R&B and hip hop. You don't really hear about blues or folk or Americana being part of that conversation of protest or social consciousness music.
2: We caught Shamika Copeland at the Exit Zero Jazz Festival in Cape May, New Jersey in April 2021.
6: Shamika Copeland!
2: We'll kick it off with some music from that set. 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

0: two songs by Shamika Copeland. Shamika on vocals with Arthur Nielsen and Willie Scanlon on guitar, Kevin Jenkins on bass, and Robin Gould on drums. First, we heard Big Brand New Religion, followed by a song called Devil's Hand, a song originally written by Shamika's father, Johnny Copeland. Shamika's been singing her whole life, and she started early thanks to the encouragement of her dad. Johnny Copeland was a prolific singer and guitarist. His nickname was the Texas Twister. He grew to prominence in Houston in the 1950s and 60s, and later on the national scene, but never broke through to the mainstream. He did make it into the Blues Hall of Fame, and to this day remains highly respected and influential within the blues community.
1: He was a very, very beloved person. He spoke with wisdom, depth, kindness, compassion. He was really a special person.
0: Writer Alan Paul interviewed Johnny Copeland in the late 1990s. He says that Johnny's Texas blood meant that he had a tinge of country in his sound.
1: And he was a really great songwriter. He had this sort of very macho style about his playing. He had been an ex-boxer, and I always thought of his guitar playing as being like a counterpuncher, sort of like dancing around and hitting jabs. But he also was a very sensitive songwriter and a great singer.
0: Let's hear a little bit of music from the Texas Twister, Shamika Copeland's pops, the late Johnny Copeland. This is a song from his 1984 album called Texas Twister, Cold Outside. Oh.

0: That was Johnny Copeland with Cold Outside. In the 1970s, Johnny left his home of Texas for Harlem, an unusual location for a blues artist, and Johnny drifted into obscurity nationally, but remained a local legend in New York. Growing up, Shamika Copeland got to meet her dad's friends, folks who just happened to be blues musicians. And in grade school, while her friends were listening to hip-hop, Shamika was singing Coco Taylor.
1: On Talent Day, all the kids were singing, you know, rap songs and Whitney Houston. And of course, I get up there and I'm a woman.
2: I'm a woman. I can make love to a crocodile.
1: And I was doing good until I got to the part about making love to a crocodile. That's when I lost everyone.
0: Soon, Shamika's dad, Johnny, was bringing her on stage at his gigs at the Cotton Club. One night, Johnny was playing a song called Stingy.
1: And the lyrics are, I got a boy sweet as he can be. The only fault he got that I can see. He too stingy, stingy with the love for me. And we used to sing it around the house all the time. So when he started playing it, oh my God, I mean, panic set in. He's about to call me up on the stage. And he did.
0: After that, Shamika got a weekly gig at the Cotton Club. It was an instant hit singing for the old timers.
1: I got so much love just because my dad gave so much love. I grew up in Harlem, right smack dab in the middle of the hip hop era. And I was like this little girl singing blues. People were still very supportive of me.
0: Johnny Copeland died at age 60 in 1997. Shamika was just 16 years old, wrapping up high school and working at a dry cleaners, not sure what she was going to do with her life. But around that time, a record producer named Bruce Eglauer was visiting New York and got a tip to go check out Shamika's set. This encounter would change Shamika's life.
3: I knew the quality of her father. And one of the things I loved about her father was that he, like Shamika, never held back. He put all that emotion into the song. He sang it like every song, like it was going to be the last song he ever sang in his life. And he had to put everything he had into it. And she's just the same way.
0: Stay tuned. That's all coming up when Jazz Night in America continues. I'm Christian McBride.
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0: 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And the estate of Joan B. Kroc, whose bequest serves as an enduring investment in the future of public radio and seeks to help NPR produce programming that meets the highest standards of public service in journalism and cultural expression. 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
4: I'm Christian McBride, and this is Jazz Night in America. In 1997, Bruce Iglauer, founder of Alligator Records, was visiting New York City. He stopped by a small club downtown to hear Shamika Copeland. He remembers closing his eyes and not believing his ears as the 17-year-old delivered one of her dad's songs.
5: And she put down the microphone and walked through the club singing without amplification, and she could be heard everywhere. It was so courageous to put down the mic and have your voice be that naked. But she did it just with a great deal of confidence.
4: After that show, Bruce signed Shamika. She's released 7 records on his label. And every gig to this day, she includes at least one song by her dad, Johnny. Oftentimes, it's that same song Bruce first heard her sing more than 20 years ago, Ghetto Child.

0: Shamika Copeland recorded in January 2021 live at Jazz and Lincoln Center in part of their Live from Dizzy's virtual concert series. That was Ghetto Child, a song written by Shamika's dad, Johnny Copeland. After his death, Johnny's friend and collaborator John Hahn began representing Shamika, and associates of Johnny, icons like singers Coco Taylor and Ruth Brown, became her mentors.
1: I was so fortunate because I got a chance to actually become friends with these ladies, and they took me under their wing and they helped me and they supported me and they loved me. And I was really, really fortunate. Coco would always call me to see how I was doing. And when she didn't believe what I was saying, she would ask to talk to my mother.
2: Lord, your dad is rich.
0: Now, Ruth Brown, she holds a special place in Shamika Copeland's heart. Ruth was an actress and a dynamic blues and R&B singer with more than 20 records to her name and a number of honors, including Grammys and an induction into the Rock and Roll Hall of Fame.
1: She lived in Henderson, which is just right outside of Las Vegas. And I was just hitting the road, and I just happened to be in the Las Vegas area. I was on my way to my first Blues Music Awards, and I was at her house, and I was telling her, broke, I have no money, I have no clothes, I don't know what I'm wearing. And we were just in conversation, and she went into her closet, and she pulled out all these amazing vests and dresses and outfits and all this stuff. And she just gave it to me. So my first Blues Music Awards, I was wearing Ruth Brown's clothes.

0: that's just like the kind of person she was. She's just an incredible, incredible lady. It makes me feel so warm and fuzzy to hear Ruth Brown perform. She was just an incredible artist, and I adored her. So I listen to her all the time, still even now.
1: So let's take a pause and hear a little bit of Miss Rhythm herself, a woman who inspired Shamika to perform with confidence. Here's Ruth Brown from a 1982 live recording at Blues Alley in Washington, D.C. This is Teardrops from My Eyes.

0: that's your man, baby? You sure that's your man? Because he comes up to the measurements that I like. Lord! What, honey? Oh, y'all got something in common. All right. Oh, we got something in common. All right! He got a 5. Wow, baby. Lord, the man's got a 5. He got a 5 brown frame.
1: That was Ruth Brown with Fine Brown Frame. Before that, Teardrops from My Eyes. Ruth was one of the mentors and role models to our subject this hour, singer Shamika Copeland. One song in Shamika's repertoire that's got some of that down-home and dirty Ruth Brown style is a song originally written by her dad, Johnny. This is Love Song.

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1: 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I'm not saying I hear them in terms of the notes she's singing. I'm hearing her in terms of how she's functioning as an artist.
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2: Welcome back to Jazz Night in America. I'm Christian McBride. Dr. Tammy Kernodle is a distinguished professor of music at Miami University in Ohio.
1: I'm writing a book on Black women and civil rights music, and I teach a course on the intersections between blues, gospel, and soul.
2: She first heard Shamika Copeland when the singer first came on the scene in the late 90s and followed her trajectory.
1: You know, the way in which she in many ways can resonate, and it's rich, it's dark. I mean, you know, sometimes I say it's kind of like a great bourbon. You want to sip it, especially in those settings where she's really giving you, you know, a wonderful blues ballad, right? But then she can give you these bright, tingy kind of aspects of her voice when she's singing more in the kind of folk country. There are times, I think, where you can really get confused about, is this her?
4: Go to sleep. Go to sleep, go to sleep, you little baby.
2: Dr. Kernodle says that Shamika occupies the same space as some of the first blues women songsters, like Odetta and Ma Rainey.
1: They called themselves songsters, and they had a wide repertory because they performed before multiple audiences. Racially, geographically. So you had to know a full repertory in order to understand the needs of your audience. And so the eclecticism that we hear in Shamika Copeland is really a reflection of that tradition. She's part of a larger genealogy of artists who didn't cater to genre specifics or let themselves be put into a musical box.
2: Dr. Kernodle looks at Shamika straddling genres while addressing controversial topics.
1: I love what she's doing because she's shifting the paradigm. She's been shifting the paradigm from the very beginning.
2: She addresses sexual assault in her song, Ain't Gonna Be Your Tattoo.
4: Just what I said wrong is anybody's guess. But the bruise on my face was as blue as my dress.
2: Gender norms, and she don't wear pink.
4: She don't wear pink, she don't wear pink, and she don't care what anybody thinks.
2: And gun control in the song Apple Pie and a 45.
4: We go to church on

0: She's embraced topics that sometimes get people in trouble.
1: Blues author Alan Paul.
0: In contemporary America, it's easier and could be seen as smarter on some level for an artist to avoid anything that's going to automatically alienate 40 or 50% of the country. But Shumika has strongly held views on a lot of these things, and she doesn't do that. I view her as a real artist in that regard.
1: Dr. Kernodle says that another aspect of Shumika's presentation is what she calls Shumika's ability to use deception in her music. The same tactic that we hear in Billie Holiday's

0: strange fruit.
1: Blood on the leaves and blood at the road.
0: It's that feeling where the music feels like one thing, but the lyrics tell a different story altogether.

0: people and me.
1: Nina Simone's Mississippi Goddamn does this same thing. It feels like a happy-go-lucky show tune, musically. But lyrically?
2: It's not until you get into that first verse sometimes that you realize, ooh, what this person is talking about.
1: Now take Shamika's song, Would You Take My Blood? Here's the backstory. About 20 years ago, her father Johnny was in the hospital for a heart condition. He was sitting in a room being monitored with about 14 other folks when another man, a white man, was approached by the doctor about getting a new heart. His new heart was ready. Shamika says her dad overheard some disturbing news about that patient.
3: He was adamant about the fact that he did not want a heart from anyone that was not of Caucasian descent. Jeez, you know, you're on your deathbed and you don't want the heart of someone that's not like you.
1: This scene, 2 decades ago, stuck with Shamika and her lead songwriter, John Hahn.
3: Fast forward, we're still thinking about that. It's still right at the forefront of our minds with all this stuff going on in our country. It just hit us like a ton of bricks. And that's when the song came about, Would You Take My Blood?
1: Recorded live at Dizzy's Club at Jazz Lincoln Center in January 2021, this is Would You Take My Blood?

0: Shamika Copeland with Would You Take My Blood? The story of a white man who refused to take a black man's heart. A song that appeared on Shamika's 2018 album, America's Child.
1: And since I've done it, I've heard so many amazing stories. People coming up to me, thanking me. You know, a woman was at my concert and she said, my husband's a racist, but he loves blues music. She just outright said it, white woman, my husband's a racist. And when you sang that song, he squeezed my hand and he looked at me and she said, I know you changed something in him today. So thank you. So she's crying, I'm crying. It was a moment. I always say one person at a time, you know, I don't need to change the whole world. Just one person at a time.
0: The album that song appeared on, America's Child, and the one that followed, Uncivil War, represent a change in tone in Shamika's output from her earlier years.
1: My life kind of shifted and changed when I had my kid. I wanted to try to bring people together, unity and things like that. We ain't got time for hate. I know I sound like a 1980s beauty queen talking about all I want is world peace, but in all honesty, that's what I want. I want my kid to grow up in a world where we don't have all this just horrible divisiveness.
0: Shamika says that her song, Walk Until I Ride, from her 2020 album, Uncivil War, has a staple singer's freedom kind of spirit, and the lyrics are what she calls a testament to the black community.
1: We have always been able to make lemonade, and that's what we continue to do. And we just keep on going. No matter what gets thrown at us, we just keep on going. We're going to walk until we ride. Keep on walking till our shoes wear out, you know, until we reach salvation and you can hear us shout. We're going to walk until we ride. And that's what we've been doing and what we continue to do.
0: We'll go out with one more from Shamika and her band, recorded live at Jazz and Lincoln Center. This is Walk Until I Ride. Clouds over.

0: Jazz Night in America is a production of WBGO, Jazz and Lincoln Center, and NPR Music. This week's episode was written and produced by Alex Arif. The music from Jazz and Lincoln Center was recorded by Rob McCumber. The music from Exit Zero Jazz Festival was recorded in partnership with WRTI by Tyler McClure and mixed by Corey Goldberg. Katie Simon is our senior producer. Thanks to Michael Klein at the Exit Zero Jazz Festival, John Hahn, and Will Kimbrough. I'm Christian McBride.
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That's the title track from an album called Jericho by trumpeter Jeff Lofton to open this hour of jazz for us. Hey, how you doing? Glad to be with you. I'm your host, John Hill.

saxophonist Sonny Rollins from an album called Saxophone Colossus, the song Moritat, or as we also know it, Mac the Knife. Sonny Rollins with pianist Tommy Flanagan, bassist Doug Watkins, and drummer Max Roach. And guitarist Dave Stryker did a song called Everything I Love to start things off. Dave's album is called Baker's Circle. The saxophonist there was Walter Smith III, organist Jared Gold, and the drummer McClinty Hunter. Dave Stryker starting the set. I'm John Hill. We're listening to jazz. Antonio Carlos Jobim from Composer.

That's from an album titled Duke Ellington Meets Count Basie, the combined orchestras, with a Frank West tune, who we heard there on flute,

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1: To the maestro, Duke Ellington. Pianist Cedar Walton, along with Bob Berg on tenor sax. Jesse Davis was the alto saxophonist, with Terrence Blanchard on trumpet. David Williams was the bassist, and Billy Higgins the drummer. We're listening to jazz.

That's music from the Airmen of Note from their 2021 Jazz Heritage Series release, with their special guest Peter Bernstein on guitar doing his tune called Jive Coffee, featuring Master Sergeants Ted Baker on tenor sax and David McDonald on drums. And beginning the set, it was Watching You, Watching Me from vocalist Freddie Cole and his album Merry Go Round. I'm John Hill. Thanks for joining me for Jazz. See you later. Here's Count Basie from 1 O'Clock Jump.

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It's midnight.

the 18-piece ensemble led by pianist Michel Camilo from his album The Essence that was called And Sammy Walked In, with Ralph Bowen on saxophone, Eliel Lazo on percussion, and Jeff Almond was the drummer. Opening this hour of jazz for us, that's you and me. I'm your host, John Hill. Good to be with you.

Dave Lambert, John Hendricks, and Annie Ross. Lambert, Hendricks, and Ross with the tune Cloudburst. That comes from their album Everybody's Boppin'. And we heard from Wayne Shorter ahead of that. Saxophonist Wayne Shorter with the Jazz at Lincoln Center Orchestra playing the music of Wayne Shorter. That was a tune called Mama G by Wayne, with Elliot Mason on trombone, Dan Nimmer was the pianist, Carlos Enriquez on bass, and Ali Jackson was the drummer. Mama G from Wayne Shorter and the Jazz at Lincoln Center Orchestra. We are listening to jazz. I'm John Hill. Pianist Bill O'Connell from his album Jazz Latin with What Is

McCoy Tyner tune titled Blues for Ball, performed by guitarist Steve Kahn. Steve Kahn with John Patitucci on bass, Jack DeJohnette was the drummer, and Manolo Badrena on percussion. Steve Kahn from his album Borrowed Time. Before it, it was saxophonist Ray Blue with a tune written by the saxophonist George Coleman titled Amsterdam After Dark, with Sharp Radway at the piano, guitarist Jeff Barone, bassist Essiet Alcon Essiet, and drummer Steve Johns, with trombonist Ron Wilkins, Ray Blue from Work. And we began the set with music from an album titled The Queen in Waiting. Aretha Franklin accompanying herself at the piano on a Ray Charles tune titled Hard Times. The Queen in Waiting is a nice compilation of her work for Columbia Records before she really made her mark on the pop charts, with liner notes by Nikki Giovanni and David Ritz, who writes that at one time, Aretha became a hot item on the jazz circuit, sharing bills at New York's Village Vanguard with John Coltrane, Charles Mingus, and Horace Silver, backed up by accompanists like Ray Bryant, Teddy Harris, and Ellis Larkins. However, in the studio, the decision was made to go mainstream, so she was paired with popular producers of the time and those big orchestrations. Aretha Franklin, The Queen in Waiting, to start that set. 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

That was a Horace Silver tune titled West Indian Flower. It's from an album called Tangerine Rhapsody by the drummer Schnorr Kirk and his quartet. That was Stephen Riley on saxophone, Magnus Hjorth at the piano, Anders Fjellstad was the bassist. And from Chick Corea and his trio, the album Trilogy 2, that was All Blues with pianist Chick Corea, bassist Christian McBride, and drummer Brian Blade, recorded during their 2016 tour. I'm John Hill. Thanks for joining me for this hour of jazz. I'll see you later. From bassist Charlie Hayden's Quartet West, the title track, Always Say Goodbye.

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drummer Richard Burrata, who left his career as a motion picture producer to produce this album titled Music and Film, The Real Deal. The tune Come Together, featuring Vincent Herring there on flute. Richard Burrata, who began his career as a jazz drummer, so he's come full circle to start this jazz hour. I'm your host, John Hill.

Israeli-born bassist Avishai Cohen. He began as a pianist. He also plays piano on some albums, but heard Jaco Pastorius as a teenager. I think that changed things for him. Avishai Cohen from an album titled Arvales, with a song there called New York 90s, with Elkin Chernov at the piano, Noam David was the drummer, Bjorn Samuelson on trombone, and Anders Hagberg on flute. Preceded by keyboardist Marshall Vente out of the Chicago area. Marshall Vente and his band Tropical with a Milton Nascimento tune called Don Quixote. Marshall Vente at the piano, Louis Everling on drums, with Scott Mason on bass, and Glenn Reitzma was the guitarist. And we began that set with Rosanna Vitro, vocalist Rosanna Vitro, from her very first release, reissued now. It's called Listen Here, from 1982, and she was accompanied there for her very first outing by some very fine sidemen, Kenny Barron at the piano with Buster Williams on bass and Ben Riley on drums, Rosanna Vitro with You Go to My Head. Great saxophonist Arnett Cobb also appears on this album, with Rosanna Vitro opening the set. I'm John Hill. We're listening to jazz. Here's Billie Holiday from Lady Day Swings.

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That's saxophonist Brent Jensen from an album titled More Sounds of a Dry Martini, following up on his first album called The Sound of a Dry Martini, remembering Paul Desmond. Saxophonist Brent Jensen, along with Jamie Findlay on guitar, pianist Bill Anschel, bassist Chris Simer, and Stefan Schatz on drums. The tune Three to Get Ready, which Desmond and Brubeck did on the famous Time Out album. We heard from Paul Desmond and pianist Dave Brubeck just ahead of that with the Trolley Song from an album simply called Dave Brubeck, Paul Desmond, with Ron Crotty on bass and Joe Dodge on drums, recorded in December of 1953 at the Blackhawk in San Francisco. And we began that set with the Modern Jazz Quartet from an album called Pyramid, the John Lewis classic Django. Pianist John Lewis with vibist Milt Jackson, bassist Percy Heath, and drummer Connie Kay. I'm John Hill. Thanks for joining me for jazz again this hour. Always my pleasure. I'll see you later. Here's Carmen McRae with the Norman Simmons Trio.

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Thanks for joining us for Jazz Overnights. Classical music comes your way starting at 4 a.m. This is BPR Classic. It's 2 o'clock.

That's the Billy Taylor Trio from 1960 with Poinciana. Obviously a different take and a different interpretation of Poinciana from the one made famous by Ahmad Jamal, but nonetheless great to listen to. Billy Taylor on piano, Earl May on bass, Kenny Dennis on drums from the album called One for Fun. You're listening to Jazz with Dave Schwann. It's a pleasure to have you with us. Lots of fun, too. Please stay with us for a lot of great music ahead. We hope things are going well for you and yours, and we hope the music makes things even better. Harold Mayburn is up next from a recording called Mayburn Plays Coltrane from sets done in January of 2018 at Smoke in New York City. Here is an up-tempo version of Naima.

Typically, we hear Naima done very slowly and very eloquently, but in this case, an up-tempo version of the great tune Naima by John Coltrane. It works very well in that tempo, doesn't it? Harold Mayburn at the piano, Vincent Herring on alto sax, Eric Alexander on tenor, Steve Davis trombone, John Weber bass, and Joe Farnsworth on drums. Harold Mayburn and his sextet. From the recording, Mayburn plays Coltrane. Sets done at Smoke in New York City in January of 2018. You're listening to Jazz with Dave Schwann and Eddie Henderson up next. His quintet featuring Donald Harrison on alto sax, Kenny Barron on piano, Gerald Cannon, the bassist, Mike Clark on drums. From the recording Shuffle and Deal, of course, Eddie Henderson on trumpet. Here's music by Kenny Barron, Cook's Bay.

Kenny Barron's music, a tune called Cook's Bay. And we heard Kenny at the piano, part of Eddie Henderson's quintet on the recording Shuffle and Deal. Eddie on trumpet, of course. We heard Donald Harrison on alto sax, Gerald Cannon, the bassist, Mike Clark on drums, the composer at the piano, Kenny Barron. You're listening to Jazz with Dave Schwann, and we take things down a little bit more now with the Kyle Ash Organ Trio. Kyle is on guitar, Pete Benson is the organist, with George Flutis on drums from their recording called Five Down Blues, and a tune by Kyle called Dig Deep.

A soulful tune from Kyle Ash. It's called Dig Deep, and it is included on the recording Five Down Blues from the Kyle Ash Organ Trio. Kyle is the guitarist, Pete Benson is the organist on the Hammond organ, and George Flutis on drums. You're listening to Jazz with Dave Schwann, and our thanks once again for doing so. Please stay with us. We have a lot more jazz to come.

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1: Mose Allison's unmistakable voice with "Hey, good looking, what you got cooking?" The Hank Williams classic tune. That's from a recording called V8 Ford Blues. And along with Mose Allison, piano and vocals, Aaron Bell bass, Ossie Johnson on drums. Guitarist Dave Stryker is up next with the WDR Big Band, Bob Mincer conducting. This is from the recording Blue Soul, and a tune by Dave called Shadowboxing.

Dave Stryker on guitar with the WDR Big Band based in Cologne, Germany, and Bob Mintzer out front conducting. A tune by Dave Stryker there called Shadowboxing from the recording Blue Soul. And we heard Dave on guitar, of course, Paul Heller soloing on tenor sax, and Hans Decker on drums. You're listening to Jazz with Dave Schwann and another big band for you, the Bill Warfield Big Band, from their recording called For Lou, dedicated to the great trumpeter Lou Soloff. Here is Dave Brubeck's In Your Own Sweet Way.

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Bill Warfield's great arrangement of the Dave Brubeck classic In Your Own Sweet Way. We heard the Bill Warfield Big Band also from their recording for Lou, soloing Ted Rosenthal on piano and Matt Haviland on trombone. Here's the Jeff Hamilton Trio from their recording Catch Me If You Can, and a piece of music composed by someone who was a teacher and mentor to Jeff Hamilton, the drummer John Von Olen. Here is The Pond.

drummer Jeff Hamilton and his trio with music by the drummer John Von Olen, who was a teacher and friend to Jeff, the tune called The Pond. That's from the recording Catch Me If You Can, Jeff on drums, Tamir Hendelman piano, and John Hamar on bass. Let's pick up the tempo with one more big band. Here's Christian McBride.

That band delivers each and every time. Wow. Christian McBride and his big band with Milestones. It's from the Grammy-winning album for Jimmy, Wes, and Oliver. Not only Christian out front on bass with the big band, but Joey DeFrancesco on organ and Mark Whitfield on guitar. Of course, saluting three great musicians, Jimmy Smith, Wes Montgomery, and Oliver Nelson. And before that, the Jeff Hamilton Trio from Catch Me If You Can with The Pond. We thank you so much for joining us this hour and hope you enjoyed all the great American music we call jazz. Dave Schwann finishing up with the Dave Miller Trio from their recording Just Imagine and Charlie Parker's Confirmation.

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Percussionist Ray Mantilla's version of Flying Home from his recording Good Vibrations. Certainly sounding good there with Ray on percussion, Enrique Fernandez baritone sax, Eddie Martinez piano, Mike Freeman on vibes, Chucho Martinez bass, Bill Elder on drums, and a special guest percussionist, Steve Berrios. Hello there and welcome. You're listening to Jazz. I'm Dave Schwann. Great to have you with us. Always a pleasure to have your company and to bring you the great American music we call jazz. Thanks for joining us. Here's trumpeter Bruce Harris, the title cut to his recording, Sound View.

That's trumpeter Bruce Harris with a salute to the neighborhood in which he was born in South Bronx, New York, the neighborhood called Soundview. That's the name of the cut and the name of the CD also, along with Bruce on trumpet, Sullivan Fortner on piano, David Wong on bass, and Aaron Kimmel on drums. You're listening to Jazz with Dave Schwann and pianist Isaiah J. Thompson. His salute to the music of Buddy Montgomery, brother of Wes Montgomery. Here is 1,000 Rainbows.

That's a nice tune. It's by Buddy Montgomery. It's called 1,000 Rainbows, and it is from the CD Isaiah J. Thompson plays the music of Buddy Montgomery. We heard Isaiah on the piano, Philip Norris on bass, and Willie Jones III on drums. Thank you again for joining us. Dave Schwann here. You're listening to the great American music we call jazz. And we have harmonica virtuoso Hendrik Merkens up next from his recording New York Nights. Dado Moroni starts us out on piano with My Foolish Heart.

What a beautiful rendition of My Foolish Heart, done by harmonica virtuoso Hendrik Merkens. It's from his recording New York Nights, joined by Dado Moroni on piano, Chris Berger on bass, and Jimmy Cobb on drums. We hope you like what you hear. You're listening to the great American music we call jazz. Dave Schwann here. Thank you so much for joining us. Please stay with us. A lot more jazz to come. Here is Oscar Brown Jr.

Oscar Brown Jr. from 1960. That's a bonus cut on the reissue of the album called Sin and Soul and Then Some. Oscar Brown Jr. with Straighten Up and Fly Right. We heard drummer Willie Jones III a little while ago with Isaiah J. Thompson on piano. Willie is back leading his own group now from his recording Fallen Heroes. Here's a tune called Truthful Blues.

Drummer Willie Jones III from his recording Fallen Heroes and a tune called Truthful Blues. Willie leading the group, including George Cables on piano, Gerald Cannon on bass, Jeremy Pelt on trumpet. Jeremy wrote the tune, along with Justin Robinson on alto sax, and that was Steve Davis on trombone. We have Steve Davis up next leading his own group now from the recording Think Ahead. Here is their version of Bobby Hutcherson's Little Bee's Poem.

Trombonist Steve Davis with the music of Bobby Hutcherson, Little Bee's Poem. That's from Steve's recording Think Ahead. Along with Steve on trombone, that was Steve Wilson on flute, Jimmy Green on tenor sax, Larry Willis on piano, Peter Washington on bass, and Lewis Nash on drums. Here's pianist Eric Reed.

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Eric Reed at the piano with It's You or No One from his recording For Such a Time as This. And joining Eric, Alex Bonham on bass and Kevin Canner on drums. You're listening to Jazz with Dave Schwann and Bob Mincer.

Bob Mincer's music, the tune called The Conversation, and Bob Mincer conducting the WDR Big Band in Cologne, Germany from the recording Soundscapes. We also heard Bob soloing on tenor, Billy Test piano, Andy Hunter trombone. We thank you so much for joining us this hour and hope you enjoyed all the great American music we call jazz. Dave Schwann finishing up with saxophonist Ken Fowser from his recording Standing Tall and Head Start.

0: the feeling of nostalgia put into sound. Guitarist Sharon Isbin with Memories of the Alhambra from Francisco Torrega. I'm Melanie Renata, and things get sonically intense with a pretty wicked violin concerto from Beethoven in just a minute. You're listening to Music Through the Night.
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0: Four simple thumps on the timpani. That's how it begins. And from there, Beethoven built his only violin concerto in D major, a work of massive scale with some incredibly demanding technical difficulty. But violinist Hilary Hahn and the Baltimore Symphony, they are totally game.

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0: Critics once knocked that concerto, said it was totally unplayable. But now it's, of course, shining bright, considered the first truly romantic concerto ever written, Beethoven's Violin Concerto in D major. Violinist Hilary Hahn performing there with the Baltimore Symphony and David Zinman at the podium.
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0: There's a particular kind of distraction that comes along with falling in love. Everything you create seems to carry the essence of your crush, even if it's not intentional. That happened to Samuel Coleridge Taylor. When he was a young student at the Royal College of Music, he met someone. And in that season of infatuation, when concentration felt impossible, everything felt electric, he wrote four waltzes, four characteristic waltzes. And you'll get carried on this wave of love with this work later this hour. I'm Melanie Renata. I'm so glad you're here. Please stay with me. A prelude is the start of something. So here, in this moment, the unique second movement of William Grant Still's Prelude will act as a deliciously dramatic start to your day.

0: Eric Whittaker himself conducting the London Symphony for that incredible work that he wrote, a pretty piece called Water Night. I'm Melanie Renata with two flutists who flutter into the hour in just a moment.
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0: At one point in time, the double concerto was a hot new idea, and it is still a bit mind-blowing. A concerto that combines elements of a concerto grosso, a solo concerto, a symphony, and a divertimento. Two soloists shining brightly, uplifted by a full ensemble. You get one of those here, flutist James and Jean Galway with the London Mozart Players. It's Domenico Cimarosa's Concerto for Two Flutes in G Major.

0: The only concerto from Cimarosa to include two soloists, there, flutists Jean and James Galway performed alongside the London Mozart Players, Cimarosa's Concerto for Two Flutes in G. I'm Melanie Renata, with a bit of a dance break in just a minute.
1: Discipline, passion, and focus. That's what it takes to be successful in any pursuit, and it's certainly what it takes to excel at classical music. I'm pianist Peter Dugan. Join me as we celebrate those very qualities in America's most extraordinary young classical musicians. We'll hear their stories, share a laugh with them, and of course, marvel at their outstanding performances. That's From the Top.
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0: Samuel Coleridge Taylor wrote his four characteristic waltzes while he was falling head over heels in love with his future wife. A Twitter-pated vibe flutters through the whole thing. Here's the RTE Concert Orchestra.

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0: Life is really full of uncertainty. It can be overwhelming at times. But no matter what the day brings, there is one thing that remains constant. Our planet continues to turn. The sun rises and a new day begins again. Composer Julie Cooper found comfort in that reliable rhythm. Her Contemplation Suite is a reflection of resilience. Each movement, a reminder that no matter how dark the night, the day will always come. This slice of that suite is on the way. I'm Melanie Renata. Please stay with me. The drama in this work hits your ears within the first 3 seconds. A little grace meets you halfway through, but that drama is back before you know it. The Menuetto from the First Symphony in C Minor by Louise Ferranque.

0: Just a stunning piece of music, a perfect pairing for the early hours of the day. Harpist Zilke Eichhorn and the Rheinland-Pfalz State Philharmonic, a harp concertino by Ernst von Dohnányi. Now, there's some music coming up that will really set a gorgeous tone for the morning. It's a blink-and-you'll-miss-it sort of moment, and it's just over the horizon. I'm Melanie Renata.
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0: The CPE Bach Chamber Orchestra, with music that's structurally logical, yet incredibly creative, J.S. Bach's Brandenburg Concerto No. 6 in B-flat major. I'm Melanie Renata, with a work to put a little spring in your step in just a minute.
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0: The career of Carl Goldmark was inspired by theater orchestras, and you get that theatrical vibe here in his Spring Overture, performed by the Budapest Philharmonic.

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0: The Budapest Philharmonic helping you feel light on your feet as the day begins in Spring Overture by Carl Goldmark. I'm Melanie Renata. Thank you for being with me this morning. Be good to yourself today and be good to your neighbor too, okay?
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0: I don't know who the girl in question is, but she must have been a graceful one, a divine, the girl from Corsica. Trevor Duncan composed that, and Ronald Corp conducted the New London Orchestra. Coming up, we'll listen to four sketches by Eugène Goossens, and still on the way, Schubert and Berlioz.
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0: Born into a very well-known musical family of French-Belgian origins, Eugène Goossens had studied at the Royal College of Music and played violin in the Queen's Hall Orchestra under Henry Wood. Between the World Wars, his music was ranked alongside contemporaries in England like William Walton, Arnold Bax, and Frank Bridge. Here is something he wrote from Four Sketches, Legend. Eugène Goossens, London Chamber Music Group, and Susan Milan is playing the flute.

0: Robert Schumann, Symphony No. 3, the Rhenish First Movement, Wolfgang Sawallisch and the Dresden State Orchestra.
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2: I'll compose for your bash. Have piano, we'll travel. Mozart might as well have carved that on his shingle if he had one. When this seventh serenade was created, sadly, he didn't have his own business yet. Commissions were typically chosen for him. He was so creative. Freedom had eluded him for the most part up to this point. But this seventh in D major, known as the Hofner, is a celebratory work. It was written in 1776 for the Hofner family of Salzburg. And we'll have part of that coming up this hour. Mozart. I'm Kevin O'Connor. Good morning.

0: Symphonie Fantastique, Abel, by Hector Berlioz. That was Maris Janssens conducting the Bavarian Radio Symphony Orchestra. I'm Kevin O'Connor. It's yourclassical.org.
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0: There was a nice trio sonata number one, Gigue, composed by Johann Goldberg and the London Baroque. I'm Kevin O'Connor. And coming up next, we'll hear a concertino for horn by Carl Maria von Weber. He wrote a lot of great wind music, and Julius Röntgen, too. 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

0: Berlin Philharmonic, under the baton of Carl Bohm, Mozart's Serenade No. 7, Hofner. That was the rondo. Something for flute from a French female composer coming up next, also a waltz from a very recognizable production.
1: Discipline, passion, and focus. That's what it takes to be successful in any pursuit, and it's certainly what it takes to excel at classical music. I'm pianist Peter Dugan. Join me as we celebrate those very qualities in America's most extraordinary young classical musicians. 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That's From the Top.
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0: Scottish Fantasy, that was the finale by Max Bruch. Mario Bernardi conducted the Montreal Symphony Orchestra. James Ennis was the violinist. Coming up, is it too early to hear something a little racy? Well, brace yourselves, and I've got a serenade for strings on the way, too.
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0: Serenade for Strings, that was the finale, composed by Antonín Dvořák. Christopher Hogwood there conducted the London Philharmonic Orchestra. I'm Kevin O'Connor. Check us out online. You can see Rhapsody in Black this week with Vernon Neal profiling Cassie Kenoshia.
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0: Trio for violin, viola, and cello, composed by Franz Schubert. Those were the Chamber Players of Canada. Coming up, a whiff of an earlier time, stock and trade from Ottorino Respighi. We'll celebrate some Renaissance dance music, along with one of the top 40 classical melodies from Jules Massenet.
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0: lots of recognizable melodies in there, even if you're not that much of an early music or Renaissance scholar. Ancient Airs and Dances, Suite Number 3, assembled by Ottorino Respighi. Hugh Wolff conducted the St. Paul Chamber Orchestra. Some important music dates, passings actually. 1958 saw the death of French composer Florent Schmidt at 87. And 1961, the death of French-American harpist and composer Carlos Salcedo in Waterville, Maine. He was 76, and quite a body of work he left behind. And Ira Gershwin lived to 1983. I guess I didn't realize that until I saw this. He passed in Beverly Hills at 86, born 1896. Coming up next, we'll check out something you'll undoubtedly, undisputably recognize.
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0: Recorded last February at Victoria Hall in Geneva, Switzerland, the Swiss Roman Orchestra, led by Danielle Gatti, that was Beethoven and the Symphony No. 4 in B-flat, our global encore for today.
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0: In cities. Dana Raff is a founding member of the Modern Mandolin Quartet, a group that is constantly borrowing, and he says music written for one specific instrument stands up quite well to the challenge of transcribing.
4: I think when you hear the mandolin quartet, you probably would associate it more with how a piano sounds than you would a string quartet. The plucked instrument just has a natural decay, and it's percussive sounding. And I think because of that, we've found a lot of our music that was originally written for piano.
5: Such as the Gershwin preludes that are also on the album.
4: Yeah, perfect example, yeah.

0: The recording is called Americana, and it features the Modern Mandolin Quartet playing music from America, in this case, the three piano preludes by George Gershwin. We will switch gears with a sinfonia from one of the cantatas by Bach. That's coming up in just a moment.
1: 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That's what it takes to be successful in any pursuit, and it's certainly what it takes to excel at classical music. I'm pianist Peter Dugan. Join me as we celebrate those very qualities in America's most extraordinary young classical musicians. We'll hear their stories, share a laugh with them, and of course, marvel at their outstanding performances. That's From the Top.
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0: From the many cantatas of Johann Sebastian Bach, this is the opening sinfonia from the cantata number 42, a performance featuring a group called Accademia Byzantina, led by Ottavia D'Antoni.

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0: The Concert Waltz No. 1 by Alexander Golazinov. That was the Philharmonia Orchestra, and the conductor was Yevgeny Svetlanov. Early in his career, well, everything was kind of early in his career for Mozart because he died so young, but early on he was writing music for piano forehands, in other words, two piano players, and it was kind of the natural product of his partnership with his sister Nannerl, who was a really gifted pianist. There was a great expedition they had to Paris and London in the 1760s, where they would appear frequently together in public, playing keyboard duets at the instigation of their father, Leopold. One of Mozart's piano sonata forehands pieces is coming up in a minute.
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0: Here is Marta Argerich and Alexander Rabinovich in a piano sonata for four hands in C major by Mozart, K521.

0: That is a recording from the early 1990s with Marta Agarbic and Alexander Rabinovich pianos in a sonata in C major for four hands by Mozart. After a five-month stay in Mexico, Aaron Copland's head was full of ideas about a new piece of music that would borrow four melodies from printed collections of Mexican folk music. El Salón México is the name of that piece, and it's on the way in a minute.
1: Sometimes it takes a 16-year-old to articulate what's important about the arts.
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0: 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The conductor is David Zinman.

0: The Baltimore Symphony Orchestra, conducted by David Zinman in Aaron Copland's El Salón, Mexico. I'm Melissa Owsley. Thanks for your company this hour.
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1: Books de Hoot was an organist and composer. Before Bach was even born, his playing became famous all over Europe. He reinstated the practice of giving ambitious recitals in association with church services. Now, Bach was not much of a traveler, but when he was about 20 years old, he apparently walked 200 miles to hear Buxtehude play. Since we can't do that, I thought maybe listening to his music would help us understand a part of his genius. So we'll do that in just a bit. I'm Melissa Ousley. Oh, I remember my dad singing this Laura's theme from Dr. Zhivago, music composed by Maurice Jarre, performed here by the Boston Pops.

0: A Fantasy for Clarinet and String Quartet by Giacomo Meyerbeer, Consortium Classicum, a quartet from that ensemble, joined by clarinetist Dieter Klucker. In just a moment, a concert overture by Sir Arthur Sullivan that predates all of his work with W.S. Gilbert. That's coming up in a minute.
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0: And I'm making the piano sound like a harpsichord, which would be appropriate for the time when that music was composed by Dietrich Buxtehude, a trio sonata in D major, played by the Eroica Trio. A bit of Brahms coming up in just a moment.
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0: Johannes Brahms famously struggled to write his Symphony No. 1. The Symphony No. 2 kind of fell out of him, he said. And that is what we'll hear now. We'll go right to the last movement of that second symphony in D major, performed here by the Chicago Symphony Orchestra. The conductor is Sir George Schulte.

0: Early in his career, Johannes Brahms didn't have a whole lot of confidence that he could write a symphony. He felt himself, as many did, in the shadow of the great Beethoven. But eventually, around the age of 40, he churned out a symphony number 1, and then the next three came much more quickly. That was the final movement of the symphony number 2 in D major by Brahms with Sir George Schulte and the Chicago Symphony Orchestra. I'm Melissa Owsley. Thank you so much for listening this hour.
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0: Alyssa Weilerstein discovered her love for the cello when she was 2.5 years old and she had the chickenpox. Her grandmother came up with the idea of assembling a makeshift set of instruments from cereal boxes.

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1: A night or two later, she will play Haydn and conduct. Coming up in about 20 minutes, I'm Melissa Owsley. Here's the Scherzo movement from the Symphony No. 2 by Charles Gounod. Neville Mariner leads the Academy of St. Martin in the Fields.

0: Matthew Knight is a member of that group, Septura, a brass septet, and that was his arrangement of the Piano Prelude No. 1 in C major by Alexander Scriabin.
1: 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Hope you're having a wonderful day.
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0: Alyssa Weilerstein travels the world playing her cello. She's in Edinburgh, Scotland this month, Copenhagen as well, then in Germany and Taiwan in September. There she was with the Trondheim soloists conducting and playing the Cello Concerto No. 2 in D major by Haydn. Alyssa Weilerstein.
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0: Here is Jesus Lopez Cobos and the Cincinnati Symphony Orchestra in Fantastic Dances, three of them, by Joaquin Turina.

0: Fantastic Dances, that's the title of that set of three by Joaquin Turina. Jesus Lopez Cobos led the Cincinnati Symphony Orchestra. I'm Melissa Owsley.
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0: One of the most famous parts from the opera Samson and Delilah comes in the final scene. Samson has been seduced by Delilah. He cannot see, his hair is shorn, and he's been shackled and forced to turn a mill wheel. As he laments his failure to protect his people, the Philistines celebrate their triumph with this wild dance. The music by Camille Saint-Saëns is infectious. I find that even without the visuals, you can almost see Samson summoning his strength to bring down the temple. I'm Melissa Owsley with the Frenzied Bacchanal in 5 minutes. I hope you'll stay with me.

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0: 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That was Lawrence Foster conducting the Monte Carlo Philharmonic Orchestra.
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0: Hi, I'm Scott Blankenship. Talk about making a big impact on music. Gaspar Sanz was born in 1640. And he wrote what was considered at the time to be the definitive instruction manual for Baroque guitar. And as the guitar evolved and became more modern, a lot of the things that he taught in those early texts was incorporated into teaching the modern guitar. Here's Rolf Lislevan playing Canarios.

0: Excerpts from Tchaikovsky's Swan Lake. That was Vasily Petrenko conducting the Royal Liverpool Philharmonic Orchestra.
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0: To finish the hour, here's the third movement from the Sonatina No. 1 from An Invalid's Workshop by Richard Strauss, played by the Orpheus Chamber Orchestra.

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0: Hi, I'm Scott Blankenship with music by Antonin Dvorak for you next. And here's a look at one of the many colors on his palette. His Slavonic Dance No. 10 is actually a Dumka, which is an elegiac Slavic lament sort of dance, part of his second set of Slavonic dances, which tends to be more introspective than the first set. Here's Genevieve Chin and Alan Brings playing pianos.

0: Concert piece for four horns by Robert Schumann, with John Wilson conducting the BBC Philharmonic Orchestra, Martin Owen, Chris Parks, Alec Frank Gemmell, and Sarah Willis playing the horns.
1: Discipline, passion, and focus. 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I'm pianist Peter Dugan. Join me as we celebrate those very qualities in America's most extraordinary young classical musicians. We'll hear their stories, share a laugh with them, and of course, marvel at their outstanding performances. 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
0: Mozart returned home to Salzburg from his third and final trip to Italy. He was an ambitious 17-year-old with an attitude of a working musician rather than a child prodigy. But instead of a hero's welcome, he simply returned to a mediocre job that fostered his resolve to escape Salzburg for good. In the span of 2 years, he wrote 17 symphonies, number 26 among them.

0: Mozart's Symphony No. 26 to finish the hour with Jane Glover conducting the London Mozart Players. I'm Scott Blankenship.
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0: Bolero doesn't build in as much as it stalks. Maurice Ravel takes one melody, one rhythm, and just repeats them for 15-ish minutes, while the orchestration around them just keeps swelling. Instrument by instrument, until the whole ensemble is bearing down on you. It's an act of controlled obsession, and Ravel himself was reportedly baffled that audiences loved it so much. The Royal Albert Hall, packed to the rim back on July 19th, loved it too. That's when the Spanish National Orchestra made its Proms debut. Bolero is just 30 minutes ahead.

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0: If you were taken prisoner, would you expect to be entertained? Well, no, you'd expect to be deprived of things along with your freedom. There's a problem with that line of thinking when it comes to ballet, however. Gloomy, torturous stuff wouldn't sell many tickets, would it? Alexander Borodin had worked on his opera, Prince Igor, for decades. And at this point in the ballet, he thought to himself, what I really need is a splash of spectacle. More on that on the way, along with Polovtsian Dances from Prince Igor by Alexander Borodin.

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0: 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Thanks for joining us. 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
0: Let's finish up the hour with music by Jean Sibelius. 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

0: Sacario Ramo conducting the BBC Symphony Orchestra, finishing up the hour with Spring Song, written by Jean Sibelius. Thanks very much for joining me for some classical music today. I'm Scott Blankenship.
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